Morning and I gave a geschrei. My mishpuche was happy, it was a holiday. I wanted my bottle, I felt real chipper. I didn't get nothing, cause it was Yom Kippur. 16 tons, all kinds, smoked fishes. Latkes, blitzes, and heiße knishes. Hallade, nehm mich schnell to the promised land. A fire auf dem Boss soll werden verbrennt.

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You load 16 tons of bourbon pitcher. Kish, kip, pop, and haliva. To eat a piece kishki, you must have koich. Just like a stain, it lays in your boich." 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A finsterer Leben, I'm telling you boys, come space, our time, there's no bread in the hood.

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1: Good evening and Shavua Tov. This is Nomi Segal with a look at some of the top stories we covered this week. On our program, escalating tensions between the United States and Iran bring increasing Iranian missile fire on Jordan. The U.S. and Saudi Arabia reach a nuclear agreement. The Lebanese army begins the pilot zone deployment as part of the framework agreement between Israel and Lebanon. The Democrats' party holds its primary to assemble its Knesset list ahead of the October 27th national election. And delving into the coalition bill limiting the powers of the Attorney General, one of a raft of contentious laws passed in the last week of the Knesset session. Let's begin. Amid rising tensions in the U.S.-Iran conflict, Jordan came under Iranian missile fire as U.S. sites were targeted. Interception of launches directed toward the port city of Aqaba were heard clearly in the Israeli Red Sea resort of Eilat, amplifying speculation on whether Israel will be drawn into the conflict. Reporter David Ze'ev spoke with Ksenia Svetlova, CEO of Ropes and a former Knesset member.
2: We're on the line to Ksenia Svetlova. She is a former member of Knesset and is currently CEO of ROPES. It's a nonprofit, and ROPES is an acronym for Regional Organization for Peace, Economics, and Security. And Ksenia, we want to speak to you about specifically the Jordanian side of all of this, of the Iran war. Of course, the Iranians are attacking U.S. installations in all sorts of countries in the region, of course. But it's been interesting to note that they have been attacking also in Jordan. A couple of U.S. soldiers were killed, as a matter of fact, in that attack just the other day in Jordan. And then we had an attack toward Aqaba, which also affected Eilat down in the south of our country. Tell me how the Jordanians are reacting to these attacks from Iran.
3: Yes, indeed. You know, so there is this selective kind of approach, Iranian approach, right now towards countries that host American troops or American bases. In case of Jordan, Jordan doesn't really have American bases in its territory. It does have a sizable amount of American troops. This is starting from the war against ISIS and the dislocation of some of the American troops in this region, but it hosts them on their territory. So Jordanian Minister of Foreign Affairs, Ayman Safadi, lately responded to the Iranians publicly, and he said, well, you know, I don't know why do you attack us, because we do not have American bases, unlike Saudi Arabia, you know, unlike Kuwait and like other countries. So you are attacking sovereign Jordanian soil in this regard. You know, it's not something that is foreign. But of course, you know, there are American troops, and they do use the Jordanian bases.
2: I mean, by the way, did the Iranians respond to the Jordanian foreign minister?
3: No, they did not. No, they did not. Mm-hmm. But it's clear that there are some negotiations, but that there are some contacts, limited contacts, you know, still between Amman and Tehran. But of course, you know, Jordan and this round of hostilities has become, along with Kuwait, the primary object of Iranian attacks. And while Kuwait is implied that they are attacked because they haven't reached a special arrangement with Iranians. And this is, you know, it's building on a lot of rumors that are circulating in the region in regards to what kind of arrangements were achieved between, for example, United Arab Emirates and Iran and Saudi Arabia and Iran. So while we cannot confirm anything for certain, but, you know, the Kuwaitis were, you know, very vocal about it, and they were saying, well, you know, we do not have any kind of negotiations with the Iranians, and we are not giving in, we are not, you know, giving them money on something like this, you know, so that's why we attacked.
2: That's interesting.
3: Perhaps, you know, the Jordanians also attacked, you know, with the same logic, because we do know, in fact, that there was an attempt of certain countries, specifically in the Gulf, to reach some kind of understandings with Iranians to have their oil installations, protected from the attacks and so on. So now we see that they're focusing on Bahrain, Kuwait, and Jordan, not the leaders, I would say, of the Gulf region for sure, not the UAE and not Saudi Arabia.
2: Well, we don't know what these arrangements are, as you say, specifically, but is it something to get these countries, this is what the Iranians, I would imagine, want, to get these countries, whether it be Jordan, Bahrain, or Kuwait, or whomever, to stop aligning themselves with the United States?
3: Well, I think that they must be clever enough, the Iranians, to understand that this is not something that is going to happen. But perhaps, they're more wary of retribution from UAE and Saudi Arabia. And according to American accounts and some Middle Eastern accounts, these countries already used their air force against Iran. But not Jordan, and certainly not Kuwait, not Bahrain. Bahrain is a smaller country that is being traditionally, protected by the 5th American Fleet in Manama, and the Saudis, some Saudi presence. But that proved to be not enough, in this current situation. But they also do not have, a significant air force that they can, for example, use against the Iranians.
2: Before the current situation, what were Jordanian Iranian ties like?
3: Well, the relationship has been strained for years.
2: Strained.
3: And this is strained, very strained, and this is due to ongoing Iranian intervention in Jordan, and the Jordanians, they alerted many times, the Americans and also Israelis, that the Iranians are increasing their activities in Jordan. They were also cooperating. This is before the downfall of Assad regime. They were also, of course, very involved in the drug smuggling and drug traffic between the two countries, Jordan and Syria and so on, illicit, of course. And that was done, many occasions, with the direct involvement of not only Syrians who were selling drugs in Jordan or through Jordan, but with the help of the Iranian elements.
2: Is there concern that the Iranians would want to bring down the Jordanian monarchy, the government there?
3: Absolutely. If they would have a chance to do that, I believe that they would definitely would want to achieve this goal. They first of all, they look at Jordan and they, see, this traditional ally of the United States and also of Israel, despite the tensions and despite the disagreements on many issues, still their relationship is ongoing and it lasts for many, many years. So they believe that first of all, the enemy is, of course, the Arab monarchies. And during the Arab Spring, Iranians were very enthusiastic about Arab Spring, and there was a lot of internal talk in the level of the regime elements that were saying, well, this is the time of, indeed, the Messiah, the Mahdi, in the Shia take, that this is something that is happening, and perhaps all of this regimes that cooperated with the U.S. will be going down. Of course, nothing, happened, with the Arab monarchies in the Gulf and not with Jordan. Actually, it's the monarchies that survived the Arab Spring, not the revolutionary or Republican regimes. So the Iranians must be disappointed, but they never, left off hope that they perhaps, can do something to destabilize Jordan. And this is through, of course, the traffic of drugs, weapons, and also attempt to create terror cells in Jordanian territory. So this is something that, really should be considered when we are thinking about Iranian influence in the Middle East. And we, first of all, we think about, Israel and us being targeted by the Iranians. But Jordanians, our neighbors, are being targeted by Iran, and not only, from air, but, from within the country, through their attempt to establish their terror cells and also spreading drugs and so on.
2: Well, it was very telling. I have here from one of our people here at Khan who monitors this sort of thing that in an interview with Al Arabiya, a Saudi news channel, the Yoshev Rosh, the chairman, the speaker of the Senate of Jordan, Faisal Al-Fayyaz. Am I pronouncing that correctly? He compared the aspirations of the Persian state, as he put it, with the aspirations of expansion of the Zionist state. So that's interesting, an interesting kind of comparison that he is making.
3: He's not the only one.
2: Oh, okay.
3: Yes, he's not the only one that is making these comparisons. I can tell you that a few months ago, this was before the war, I've heard from many colleagues in the Gulf, researchers and some people in the government as well, that prior, you know, to that, they were quite mild on Israel, you know, but they were basically comparing Israel and Iran and labeling both of the countries as the agents of chaos. So this is the attitude that you can hear it these days, and you can see it in the Arab newspapers also, on the, you know, in Saudi media and you know, Jordan, you know, of course, but I think maybe also Kuwait and Oman for sure. Yes, this is something that they employ a lot.
2: Well, a final word, if I may. In general, we seem to have this image, and perhaps it's justified, that in general, as I say, not just right now, that there is this image that the leadership, that the monarchy, King Abdullah himself, the government, the whole structure there, and we know the sensitivity of the Palestinian issue in Jordan, that the Jordan leadership, the whole framework, a hierarchy there, is kind of fragile. How stable are they in Jordan right now?
3: Well, you know, I can tell you frankly that they have been fragile for the last 100 years or so.
2: Uh-huh.
3: This is the most, you know, like constant feature, you know, this, you can look at, you know, the newspapers coverage in, you know, the 30s or the 50s or, you know, the 80s of the 20th century and so on. And you will always find this, you know, this, you know, Jordan is very fragile. And yes, of course, you know, it has a lot of challenges, more than an average country would have, you know, due to the sizable Palestinian population, of course, proximity to Israel, internal tensions, economic conditions, you know, and so on. But I think that, you know, lessons were drawn, first of all, you know, from the attempt of the Iranians and the Muslim Brotherhood to meddle, you know, with internal Jordanian politics. Mm-hmm. I think that, you know, they are aware of the challenges and of the dangers and probably doing, you know, everything that they might do. You know, I wouldn't say that they're out of the danger zone completely, because, again,
2: well,
3: you know,
2: from within the Hashemite Palestinian divide, correct? I mean, that's
3: I would say that I would describe it as the pro-Western and Muslim Brotherhood divide, I would say, yes,
2: mm-hmm.
3: Because, you know, it's not, you know, it's not necessarily that every Palestinian who lives in Jordan, and again, you know, it's the majority of the people in the country are Palestinians, of Palestinians origin.
2: Right.
3: You know, some of them are very much associated with, you know, the government, with the regime, involved in the government, involved in the life in Jordan, you know, so the divide is going in the lines, I think, of the supporting of Hamas and Muslim Brotherhood. And the Iranians, of course, who are, you know, they do not enjoy any popularity in Jordan, but they are trying to work, you know, through their agents and so on to spread chaos, first of all, and destabilization. So you know, again, you know, I think that right now Jordan enjoys more support, you know, from the United States than ever.
2: Mm-hmm.
3: It enjoys the support of the other Arab countries. They know that the situation is, you know, it's not the best, and it was very fragile, specifically during the 3 years of the war in Gaza, since the 10/7.
2: Mm-hmm.
3: The tensions, of course, grew. You know, again, they are not out of the danger zone, but I would say that, you know, there is also a level of preparedness, a level of, you know, understanding of these challenges that helps them to deal and contain the situation.
2: Ksenia Svetlova, a former Knesset member and currently CEO of ROPES, the Regional Organization for Peace, Economics and Security. Ksenia, thank you so much for your time. Appreciate it.
3: Thank you. Thank you for having me.
1: Ksenia Svetlova, CEO of ROPES. In another development raising concern in Israel, the United States and Saudi Arabia this week reached a landmark deal that will allow the Gulf Kingdom to develop a civilian nuclear program. The deal was described as a peaceful nuclear cooperation agreement that will provide great access for American companies in the Saudi nuclear energy program by the U.S. Energy Department. Some observers have warned that the agreement could run the risk of future nuclear proliferation in an already unstable region. Reporter Mark Weiss spoke with Professor Yossi Mann, a researcher in the Department of Middle Eastern Studies at Bar-Ilan University.
4: We are speaking with Professor Yossi Mann, a researcher at the Department of Middle East Studies at Bar-Ilan University. So it seems that two important elements are missing from President Trump's decision. Firstly, no mention at all of Saudi normalization with Israel. And secondly, no safeguards to prevent Riyadh developing a nuclear bomb potentially in the future.
5: Well, it's true. They didn't mention normalization, but actually they said other things. For example, we are saying that we will not have a situation when Iran is holding nuclear, potentially nuclear weapon, and the other players will not have. That's the first thing. The other thing is that I don't think that people realize that before this agreement, there was an agreement between UAE and Saudi Arabia. They announced that they are willing to go to negotiation, reconciliation, and I think this is important announcement, because I think once they have a coalition between Saudi Arabia and UAE against Iran, okay, we will see something with Israel. So I think it's something we see a different agreement. We see an agreement that President Trump allow Saudi Arabia to have a nuclear project. But at the same time, we see negotiations with the UAE. And I assume there is something behind the scenes. It also means something to Israel. So we see, first of all, reconciliation. And then we might see something with Israel. Maybe not something public, but maybe it's a step before normalization.
4: And this deliberately has been kept from the public because it might embarrass Riyadh?
5: I assume so, and that's the second point. I think Riyadh is under a huge challenge from internal internal pressure. Recently, we see more and more voices from Saudi Arabia that are saying that we are not satisfied with the regime. There is higher unemployment. The electricity prices are higher. The cost of living is higher. And this is something that Prince Mohammed bin Salman can bring to his citizens and showing that there is a change in Saudi Arabia. The Americans are supporting. It's a huge step toward the Saudi Arabia. And I think this agreement is also means something to the Saudis domestically, and it can help them in many ways. For example, I don't know, I assume for many Israelis it's not very hot. Think about how hot is it now in the Gulf, and it's crucial for the Saudis to have this nuclear plant for the future. For example, 60% of their electricity consumption goes to cooling, so they need this nuclear plant for their living. Another thing is that most of the natural gas resources right now goes domestically. They need it for water, and they need it for electricity. Once they will have a nuclear plant, they can increase the amount of export of natural gas, mainly LNG, to send it abroad instead of using it domestically. So I think this agreement means a lot for the Saudis, not just the region, to the Saudis. And this can serve us, Israelis, maybe to come to the table and say, okay, the Americans gave a very important present. What can you bring us in return?
4: So Israel's best tactics, you're saying, is not to speak out publicly against this deal and certainly not to lobby against it, but to see what quid pro quo there could be for Israel.
5: Exactly, exactly. I think Israel should wait and see what will bring this, what this agreement will bring. I think first of all, we need to see reconciliation between UAE and Saudi Arabia, and then after we can use our very good relation with the UAE to promote normalization with Saudi Arabia.
4: Do you expect significant opposition in the U.S. Congress?
5: I think once they will hear the alternatives, I think they will approve it. And I'll tell you why. Because we have already a nuclear plant in UAE. It was supplied by the South Koreans. And I think the the alternative that the South Koreans or the Japanese will supply nuclear plants to the Saudis. That's why I think it should be American, an American control. It's Israeli interest. The Americans will control this deal. Otherwise, it will go at least to the South Koreans or the Japanese, or maybe to the Chinese.
4: The danger was, of course, that a civilian nuclear program could lead to a nuclear, eventually, potentially, to a nuclear weapons program. And this could spark other countries in the region to follow suit. And this could be the first stepping stone in a nuclear arms race in the entire region. Is the justification to those fears?
5: Of course. Obviously, other states will demand their own nuclear capabilities. And the reason is why it's very... They need this electricity to cool the region. They know that there is a climate change, obviously, worldwide, but mainly in this region. They need these capabilities. So they will say, like the Saudis, we need it for civil purposes. And then, obviously, we will see... maybe they will switch it to the military purposes. So obviously, once the Saudis will get their nuclear capabilities, we'll see other states. For example, Jordan will demand the same capabilities. And I assume then even the Iraqis will ask for the same capabilities. Yes, obviously, we'll see a race that other states will demand nuclear capabilities, civil, obviously, capabilities in their states.
1: Professor Yossi Mann, a researcher in the Department of Middle Eastern Studies at Bar-Ilan University. Turning to the north, Lebanese army troops this week began deploying in the southern Lebanese town of Zawtar al-Gharbiya in a first test of a U.S.-brokered framework between Israel and Lebanon. The plan sees Lebanese army troops confiscating Hezbollah's weapons in parts of southern Lebanon and phased withdrawals of Israeli troops. We asked Sarit Zahavi, founder and president of the Alma Research and Education Center, for her assessment of the pilot plan. We are speaking with Sarit Zahavi, founder and president of the Alma Research and Education Center. We are speaking against the backdrop of the reports that the implementation has begun of this pilot zone in southern Lebanon, where Lebanese forces are taking up positions amid the phased withdrawal of Israeli troops. So, first of all, what is your take on these latest developments that we are seeing now?
6: These developments are according to the MOU, and the idea is to build a trust between the Israelis and the Lebanese after a situation that for 20 years Lebanon promised to disarm Hezbollah in South Lebanon and failed to do so, and actually cheated about doing so. So this time the idea is to go area by area and to see whether the Lebanese army is truly delivering what it promised, and we'll see if this will happen.
1: Now, this particular area where the activities have begun, is this some place? Tell us, let's talk a bit about the actual geography and the presence and activities of the IDF in these areas.
6: To be honest, IDF was not, those areas are not within the yellow line, even though there is no physically yellow line on the ground. These areas are just outside of it, meaning they are around 10 kilometers from the Israeli border, which is good because we are not making any risks that we don't have to take on areas next to the border. So IDF is not actually withdrawing because there is no physical presence in those areas. This is good from the Israeli point of view, but the Lebanese army tried to change that and to insist that the pilot zones will be within areas that IDF is present. I think that in general it doesn't really matter, because the idea is to create a situation, as I've said, of building the trust and making sure that the Lebanese armed forces is truly active and doing something against Hezbollah. And this could be examined whether it's inside the yellow zone or outside of it.
1: So is this a kind of goodwill gesture in a way, especially against the backdrop of the U.S. efforts to try to advance this understanding?
6: No, it's more than a gesture. It's part of the agreement. And the idea is to have more and more pilot zones like this if this one will succeed. We are now talking of three towns Two of them south to the Litani River and one north of Litani. And if the Lebanese armed forces will truly prevent Hezbollah from entering and will truly disarm Hezbollah and go house to house, tunnel by tunnel, to clear those places, so this will be a proof that we can move forward to the next pilot zone.
7: Is there a sense, first of all, of how entrenched or what kind of presence of Hezbollah is in these areas and also the criteria for judging this?
6: Hezbollah is present in every Muslim Shiite town of South Lebanon, doesn't matter if it's north or south of Litani River. And in order to clear those areas from Hezbollah, as we learned, we need to go house to house because in every house there is some kind of presence, almost in every house, including tunnel shafts and launching positions and weapon storages, etc. How do we monitor that? It's a good question. It was not published, and I'm sure that all the details were closed. I believe that we will have to see whether the Americans are willing to be their boots on the ground to monitor, which until today they haven't. And, of course, intelligence will also be helpful. And whether the Lebanese army will provide proofs or finding weapons in those areas, weapons of Hezbollah in those areas.
7: Now, it's been said that it's very problematic for the Lebanese army itself to be taking on the responsibility of this, and there have been suggestions that this could lead to further civil discord within Lebanon. What is your view?
6: Look, if the Lebanese army is not willing to confront Hezbollah, so this is the justification for the IDF to be there and to confront Hezbollah, because clearly we cannot leave the situation in a way that nobody is confronting Hezbollah and it is capable of going back to defense and threatening our communities and gaining again all those rockets and missiles that it used to have. And anyway, it was not completely eliminated. So I want to see the Lebanese army taking those risks and defending its country and realizing the sovereignty of the Lebanese government, no matter what the price would be.
7: And turning to the diplomatic track, what would your expectations be from the meeting between the U.S. and Lebanese president in Washington?
6: I believe the Lebanese president will ask for prices and rewards for the agreement, for the fact that for the first time Lebanese government is directly negotiating Israel and talking about peace. This is definitely a new thing. I believe that he will be looking for more assistance to the Lebanese army and more money to the Lebanese government. And I truly hope that the Americans will provide that, but under the condition that this time things are happening in a different way and that the Lebanese government is truly taking action against Hezbollah, by the way, not only with the disarmament issue, but also with the issue of the state within a state, ending the financial activity of Hezbollah, and actually realizing its sovereignty in different fields and services to the Muslim Shiite population.
7: Sarit Zahavi, founder and president of the Alma Research and Education Center. The election campaign. The Democrats' party, under the leadership of Knesset member Yair Golan, held their primary this week to choose the list that will run in the upcoming Knesset election set for October 27th. How is the election campaign taking shape, and what is the mood of the Israeli electorate? Pollster and political strategist Dr. Dalia Scheindlin spoke with reporter David Zaev.
2: We're on the line to Dr. Dalia Scheindlin. She is a public opinion research pollster and also a campaign strategist, so she knows about these kinds of things which we now in Israel are enduring, should I say, election campaigns. Dalia, let's talk about the primary which took place yesterday, the Democrats Party. This is a new thing, the bringing together of labor and Meretz, more or less. Tell us what you think about, we've seen the results now, what this does for the Democrats, where this puts them on the political map ahead of the October 27th Knesset election.
8: Well, first, remember that the party that you're talking about is polling in national polls between about 8 and 11 parliamentary seats, and that is already significantly better than the current Knesset strength of the two constituent parties that made up the Democrats Party. So the Labour Party in the outgoing Knesset has 4 seats, and Meretz didn't even cross the threshold last time. So
9: right,
8: already
9: none.
8: The Democrats is doing a little bit better. And I think what happened was with the primary, they really energized their base to some extent because, you know, there were a lot of very grassroots efforts to get people to register for the party so that they could vote in the primaries. And I think also the candidates were really connecting with their with the people who had registered. They were working very hard to get more people to register. And some of the candidates are outgoing lawmakers who have demonstrated a pretty impressive record both in their Knesset activity, but also in the field. Right. Some of them are very active and prominent in many of the protests. Some of them have been very, very active with relation to, you know, the campaign to get the hostages released and just very closely connected with people, even sometimes across political aisles. And so I think that the conversation they were generating, the nature of the candidates, the fact that the candidates also reflected diverse issues in Israeli society. You have candidates from the center and the periphery of the country, what we call the periphery or the outlying areas of the country. You have candidates representing Mizrahim. You have candidates representing issues of religious pluralism. Again, candidates who were very involved in the hostage issue. And what I wrote about yesterday is also that there were a number of candidates who really, for the first time in a very long time, put the issue of Palestinians, occupation, and conflict resolution front and center. After years in which most of the opposition parties, including even Labor and Meretz, were afraid to touch it. And that, you know, that generated vigorous debate. And so I think the energy was felt. How do we know that? Because A, mainstream media, who usually, you know, kind of ignore what's going on the left side of the map, and it just doesn't generally make headlines. It can be hard to break in. You know, a number of mainstream media outlets covered it with a sense of energy as well. They said, you know, there really is an interesting conversation and lots of, you know, involvement of people around this primary. That's one thing that I noticed. And the other is that the turnout was just incredibly high. I mean, the party had managed to register 112,000 people by the time of the cutoff date for voting in the primary, 114,000 altogether. That's what the party leader Yair Golan has said. And out of those, 97,000 voted. That's an incredibly high turnout. In other words, the people who have registered are very, very motivated to pick their candidates.
9: Right. So
8: I think, go ahead.
9: Now, I was going to say this has been a full term, and we almost never have that in Israel, right? So, and not only a full term, but so much has happened. We had, at the beginning of this government's term, we had the judicial overhaul, the protests, and the moves made by the government, you know, the protests against the government and the government trying to move ahead with it. And we had the war. So where do you think the Israeli voter is right now in terms of after just before this 4-year term, we had one election after another. We couldn't form a government. Now we've gone to the other extreme, if you want to call it that. Where is the Israeli public right now looking at this election?
8: Well, when you say where is the Israeli public, you have to remember the Israeli public is you know, bitterly and deeply polarized.
9: Right.
8: First of all, you have, you know, Jewish citizens and Arab citizens who are on a completely different play, you know, in a completely different place with relation to both the government and the wars, right? Because the Arab citizens are completely, you know, have been supporting a ceasefire from the very beginning and take different positions from the Jewish population on all of these key issues, really. And within the Jewish population, you have an incredibly deep divide between those who are supporting the government and those who are against the current government. And those who are supporting the government are in the minority, but it's a big minority. And so, you know, I think that we can't really, it's very hard to characterize for that sense, but I can give you a sense of what each side thinks. Supporters of the government who number, but somewhere between 38 and I would say about 45%, that range of Israeli adults believe that, you know, the next government must be a right-wing government in order to continue and finish the wars, as they put it. And that the only way for Israel to be safe is through continued force and conquest and possibly expansion and annexation, et cetera, and not giving in and not giving in to global pressure, not giving in to Palestinians and taking more land and generally taking a militarist and religious ideological approach. And then on the other side of the map, you have a majority who are probably close to 60% of the population. And that's not only in terms of the voting patterns, but the positions on issues. That same roughly 60% are those who disagreed with the judicial overhaul, who supported a ceasefire with Gaza primarily to get the hostages out, but, you know, fundamentally broke with the government over their conduct of the war in Gaza for those reasons. And those people, again, they're a majority of the Israeli adult population, and they want everything to be different, at least in terms of what they see as Netanyahu's corrupt sectoral interest government, right, that essentially gives in on every issue to a fundamentalist religious ideology that is making Israel more theocratic, less democratic, much more in permanent, bringing the country towards permanent war and conquest on numerous fronts that they think will, really destroy Israel's prospects of being what they hope will be, a liberal, democratic, globally integrated state. And I'm talking about from the perspective of those voters, regardless of whether Israel is that right now. And they, are on the one hand, this is a big picture, desire for change. On the other hand, there's also quite a bit in common with the current government when it comes to issues like occupation and Israeli-Palestinian conflict. In other words,
9: and a lot of people, people are saying, specifically because of the divisiveness within Israeli society right now, the politicians should try to form something as united as possible to bring together different elements of the different ideologies. Do you think that is something which might happen in this election as a result of the results?
8: I mean, I think we see that among the opposition, right? Among the opposition parties that are essentially center right or right wing, right? From whether it's Naftali Bennett, together with Yair Lapid, they've tried to come together and bring together the elements of their diverse ideology, because Lapid is more of a centrist, who Israelis perceive as leaning left. And Bennett, of course, comes from the right, even to the right of Netanyahu. And then Eisenkot, who's the leader of the current front-runner party, who's kind of keeping his positions a bit amorphous and murky, but is trying to be seen as a pragmatist, who wants to put Israel back on track to something more pragmatic, whatever that means. And then you have someone like Avigdor Lieberman, who's fundamentally right-wing, but, wants to be in the opposition, so he will at least be able to work with those other parties that I just mentioned. Yes, those parties are trying to at least, find what they have in common in order to work together. And we see it from the way they have, again, that Bennett and Lapid have merged their party or combined their list for the purposes of the election.
9: Mm-hmm.
8: So the opposition is probably willing to do that. The Democrats, of course, would go into a government that was led by one of those parties in order to help them reach a majority. And probably even Ram would be prepared, the party representing Palestinian or Arab citizens of Israel.
9: Led by Mansour Abbas, right. Mm-hmm.
8: Yeah, they would go into a government too, and they would probably agree to the principles that, for example, Gadi Eisenkot has said that he would want in his government, such as accepting Israel as a Jewish and democratic state, committing to the Declaration of Independence, and military or civilian service for everybody. Those are things that even Ram would agree to. So yeah, I think the opposition is willing to do that. The coalition parties are willing to do that with each other. And I think the idea that Israeli society is striving for unity is tricky, because people will say it. They say it over and over again in regular conversation. It's become like a mantra, a slogan, and I think there's not very much to it, because no matter how much people talk about unity, what they really mean is everybody should come over to my side of the divide that I just mentioned.
9: All right, well, we'll wait to see about that. Dr. Dalia Shendlin is a public opinion researcher, pollster. Dalia, thank you so much for your time. We'll continue to follow up, obviously, as we get closer. Thank you so much.
8: Thank you so much.
7: Pollster and political strategist, Dr. Dalia Shendlin. Finally, among the laws passed in the legislative blitz in the Knesset plenum earlier this month, before it dissolved ahead of the election, was a coalition-backed law limiting the powers of the Attorney General, a plank in Justice Minister Yariv Levine's original judiciary overhaul plan. Reporter David Ze'ev spoke with Dr. Amir Fuchs, a senior researcher at the Israel Democracy Institute.
9: We're on the line to Dr. Amir Fuchs, who is a senior researcher at the Israel Democracy Institute. Amir, we wanted to talk to you specifically, at least, during this blitz of legislation as the Knesset basically closes down ahead of the Knesset election, which takes place at the end of October. Wanted to talk specifically about what they're calling the Attorney General Law, and it has now passed a final reading. It's now going to be law. Regarding what? Dividing up the position of Attorney General. Perhaps explain to our listeners what the role of the Attorney General in Israel is and what this law does to that.
10: Okay. First of all, I want to make clear two clarifications. First, that the law that passed will be in actual power only on January 1st, 2027.
9: Okay.
10: So this is an important fact. And also, that it's not the original law that Rotman was, somehow Rotman, the head of the Constitution Committee, enacted for a few months now. It was about splitting the role of the Attorney General. And this time, because they didn't have enough time, and the Knesset is finishing today or tomorrow, so they took only a few components from that original bill, and it's no longer a splitting of the job to two different people or something like that. No, it will still be the Attorney General, but they only took a few components out. But I agree with you that we should start with what is the role of the Attorney General in Israel, and it actually has four hats. He is the head of the criminal prosecution. He is the chief prosecutor of Israel. Also, he represents the state in court, so also in civil cases, in bagats cases, everything is court. Under his authority. Yeah, everything, whenever the government, the state is represented in court, it's under the authority of the Attorney General. Also, he is the representer of the public interest, because sometimes the government isn't even a side in some civil plea between two individuals, but still sometimes the court calls the Attorney General as a representative of the public interest. And also, and this is what maybe we hear about the most, he is the legal counsel to the government. Mm-hmm. He gives legal opinions about when the government wants to do some or to take a decision, they advise with the Attorney General about whether this is legal or which are the alternatives which are legal. Role of the Attorney General is to tell them, to help them to achieve their policy, but within the law. So they have to tell them this is illegal if they want to do something which is against the law. So if you, to summarize in one sentence, is to protect the rule of law in Israel. This is the role of the Attorney General.
9: And how does this new law, which goes into effect on January 1st, how does it change now? How it changes the situation?
10: It takes some important tools of the Attorney General and weakens the Attorney General and strengthens the government. So the first is that the legal opinions of the Attorney General would not anymore be binding to the government. Until now, there were verdicts of the Supreme Court saying that the opinion of the Attorney General is binding, and it is the interpretation of the law until the court says otherwise. This is the first thing, and what the new law says is that they just, with a simple decision in the government, they can override the opinion of the Attorney General, and they can just adopt their own interpretation of the law. And it's not only regarding the government. They can also decide that a certain body within the executive, each body, it can also override a specific decision. So it's not only about opinions of the Attorney General. It's important to understand it's not something personal. It's about the whole structure, because there are many legal advisors in all the ministries and every part of the executive branch. There are a lot of legal advisors. They are all under the supervision of the Attorney General. So because of that, actually, the government can just override any opinion of an attorney in these, any legal advice. Mm-hmm. This is the first thing. The second thing is, for now, the Attorney General can just refuse to go to court and to represent the government if they think that the government is doing something unlawful or illegal. But of course, in most cases, as we learned in the few years, the last few years, the government can appoint a private attorney to go to represent the government. And almost in all cases, the Attorney General approves that. What the law changes is that they don't need the approval of the Attorney General. Uh-huh. They can always just replace her. But this is a minor thing. The bigger thing is that the Attorney General will not be at all represented in the court. So the court will not hear the opinion of the Attorney General, which is the chief lawyer in the executive, and they will hear only the petitioner, and the private lawyer by the government. So they silence the attorney general in these petitions, and the attorney general is really important in these petitions to hear her or his opinion. A third component is that the law adds supervision by the Minister of Justice over the attorney general, specifically in criminal cases. Now, of course, they said specifically that the minister cannot change the decision, or that the attorney general is totally independent with his decisions about criminal cases, but still, this will be a tool to put pressure on the attorney general. For example, why are you not prosecuting the people in Kaplan's demonstrations, for example?
9: The anti-government demonstrations, right?
10: Mm-hmm. Yeah, yeah. Even in specific cases, to ask about why do they use this force or not? Why do they use these tactics of prosecution? They can have reports from the attorney general, and this is a tool to apply pressure from the political on the attorney general. Also, the last component is that at least it's written in the law that 1 month after the law will be in power, the government should decide how to appoint a new attorney general, because until today there is no law about how appointing the attorney general. We live with a government decision from 2000 after the famous Shamgar committee that said that we need to have some professional committee that will they will find candidates to nominate, and the government will nominate. So in a way, they try to make way that if another government like this specific government today will re-elected after the election, then they will have a way to just change this way in order to appoint attorney general with a more political decision of the government, which is in a way what they wanted with the splitting of the office, but they failed because there was not enough time.
9: Well, this really sounds like it's got Justice Minister Yariv Levine and Attorney General Gali Baharov Miara written all over it in terms of the fight between the two of them. You mentioned the Kaplan protests, the protests that were going on big time against this government's judicial reform plan before October 7th, right? All of this was going on. This appears to me, even though you say it's going to be put off in terms of when the law goes into effect until January 1st, we'll see what the government is then. Actually, will we have a government yet? October 27th to January 1st, kind of touch and go, right? As the case may be. Yeah. But if we do, assuming we do, is this a personality thing that, you know, again, if this government loses, but it seems like we try to, I know through the years I've reported in the Knesset for decades, the law was always supposed to be not a personality thing, but what's better for the country. This government will tell you it's a principled thing, again, of the division of power. Some will say the checks and balances, the executive, the legislature, and, of course, the courts. What do you think, Amir, about the future and about this law and in overall in this country about the balance of power? Where are we going with this?
10: Well, there are several questions there. And although I think you recognize that I'm very critical against this law, I don't think it is personal, again, about Gali Baharov Miara. This is really an agenda to strengthen the government, to take away as much checks and balances as possible, and to let the majority do whatever they want. Of course, it's simplifying that. But in a way, you remember in the overhaul of Yariv Levine, this was one of the components to weaken the attorney general, but we also had an override with the Supreme Court and appointing of judges to be totally political and to take away the reasonableness clause. So in a way, to take the little checks and balances that we have, because we have so little checks and balances if you compare us to other countries. So I don't think it was personal. I think it was more as an agenda that I think is very, very problematic and dangerous to the state of Israel and the weak democracy that we already have. I have to say that because we are, you know, ending this this term, I don't think they achieved a lot. I think they have some achievement, but the because in Israel, because we don't have an entrenched constitution, it was easy to change things, but it's also easy to mend. It's also easy to change back because you don't have a president with a veto power. You don't need a two-third majority to change the basic laws. So a new government will have all the power they in the world to change back and to mend the things that I think made problems with Israel's democracy. But I think that if we do look at the future, we don't need only to mend. We need also to rethink this whole system and the weaknesses of them, and specifically the weakness about how easy it is to change everything. This is about the basic law legislation that we really need it, that to change the rules of the game, you need to have a big majority. You need to have at least some people from the opposition that support it. This is how it works. This is how it works in many countries. And also, we need to think about completing our basic laws and going to thinking at least about the constitution, because we lack some of the basic rights in our Bill of Rights. We don't have the freedom of speech. We don't have equality. We have the nation-state law, which lacks the equality. We have a lot of weaknesses in our constitution, quasi-constitution, our basic law. It's not just about mending the damages that we had. We need to think forward and to go into something better. Although it will never be complete, but at least to go forward with finding a way to strengthen democracy in Israel.
9: Yeah, I mean, regarding the attorney general law, as we call it, I've heard from within the opposition that actually there has been some agreement, but actually that needed to be changed. And in fact, dividing up the responsibilities, maybe more than one person as the case may be. But again, the argument was this is political in terms of how it's being done, as opposed to working together to make the system a better system. And I think that's what you're more or less saying. Right.
10: Yes. Exactly. I also think that things are not ideal today. And of course, there were in the past good suggestions about how to split the powers of the chief prosecutor and the legal advisor. But if you maintain both roles as professional, not political, and strong and independent, then it is perfectly okay. You just need to think really long for a long time and to find a good committee with experts to do that. This is not something which is totally problematic per se, but how they did it is very problematic. Yes,
9: Dr. Amir Fuchs, senior researcher at the Israel Democracy Institute, thank you so much for your time.
10: Thank you for having me.
7: Dr. Amir Fuchs of the Israel Democracy Institute. That concludes our program. 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This is Nomi Segal wishing you good evening and Shavua Tov. Here's Hanan Yovel, Acheret lo hayiti shal.

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1: When Israel was in Egypt land, let my people go. Oppressed so hard they couldn't stand, let my people go. Go down, Moses, way down in Egypt land. Tell all Pharaohs, let

was in Egypt land. Let my people go. Oppressed so hard they couldn't stand. Let my people go. Go down, Moses.